The Ramones covering the Tom Waits song, I Don't Want to Grow Up, back in 1996. Now, I get it. Me too. Adulting is hard. But there's no fighting it. We all age, and as we get older, many of us, well, the majority of us, in fact, find that our tastes in music change and evolve. This isn't weird or any kind of moral or aesthetic or creative shortcoming. It's really just part of the circle of life. And it comes with some pretty fascinating studies. Hello again, I'm Alan Cross, and what I would like to do on this episode is explore how our relationships with music change over the years and the decades. We're going to go deep into the psychology and demographics of our musical tastes. And I'm going to bet that a lot of this will sound pretty familiar, whether you want to believe it or not. However, there will be no judgment. This is just how things are. And by the end of this show, you'll hopefully understand why. The first thing we need to accept is that every generation has the right to believe that the music of their youth is the greatest music of all time. And it has been this way since ancient times, when people like Socrates wrote things like this back around 400 BCE, no doubt annoyed by the music of young people. I will quote Socrates. The children now love luxury. They have bad manners, contempt for authority. They show disrespect for elders and love chatter in place of exercise. Children are now tyrants, not the servants of their households. They no longer rise when elders enter the room. They contradict their parents, chatter before company, gobble up dainties at the table, cross their legs, and tyrannize their teachers. All right, then we have Plato. He wrote this. Forms and rhythms in music are never altered without producing changes in the entire fabric of society. It is here that we must be so careful, since these new forms creep in imperceptibly in the form of seemingly harmless diversion. But, little by little, this mischief becomes more and more familiar and spreads into our manners and pursuits. Then, with gathering force, it invades men's dealings with one another and goes on to attack the laws and the Constitution with reckless impudence until it ends by overthrowing the whole structure of public and private life. He was talking about music, and this is the kind of music he was talking about.

Plato hated slow music because he thought it promoted laziness and sloth. He hated fast music because it ruined any attempt at, quote, sober contemplation. These attitudes of elders towards music of the young only accelerated in the late 19th and early 20th century. Church hymns were fine. Classical music was uplifting and sophisticated. But folk songs, well, they were vulgar. Show tunes with their bouncy melodies were sure to give people heart attacks. When jazz started coming out of New Orleans around 1900, it was vile and evil, an affront to proper music. And it was made largely by African Americans, which compounded the problem. The elder said, look, if you want exciting music, there are military marches. Good, disciplined music for marching up and down the square. As jazz spread, there was a backlash. The answer to this cacophony was ballroom dancing, especially waltzes. When the big bands faded in the 1940s, the young gravitated towards R&B, the blues, country, western, and bebop, sneering at the old, outdated music of the 20s and 30s. And when rock and roll came along, that opened up huge generation gaps, many of them. Here's a 2023 quote from Keith Richards of the Rolling Stones. Don't get me going on modern day music. Push button drums and everything is synthesized. Digital recording is a one-way toilet. This is a guy who played guitar behind Mick Jagger as he sang, man, what a drag it is getting old. In other words, says Keith, the more music changed, the more the attitudes of both the young and the old stayed the same. But why? Well, first of all, in general, no young person wants to be like their parents, at least not at first. Second, music is very important to our personal and emotional development. My long-held theory is that there's a sweet spot for all of us when it comes to music. It runs roughly from the time you enter high school until sometime in your early 20s when you have to deal with the real world. That's when we have all kinds of time to devote to the pursuit of music, listening to it, learning to play an instrument, going to shows. They are our musical coming-of-age years. There's a second component to this, too. During those years, we're growing as human beings, trying to figure out our place in the universe. We're very malleable, confused, curious, and we need assistance. So we use music to figure out who we are intellectually and emotionally. We use it to create our identity. Once we get a handle on that, we then use this music to project our identity to the rest of the world. We tell anyone who will listen that this is our favorite music and these are our favorite artists, and therefore that is who we are. This is called using music as an identity marker. We might adopt specific fashion trends associated with that music, punk, metal, goth, so on. We form friendships with like-minded music fans. They become our tribes, or as researchers call them, our social constructs. We're sucked into all kinds of rat holes adjacent to our favorite music scene. Politics, social issues, creative lanes, areas of sexuality. There's also a neurological angle to this. By adolescence, our brains have developed to where we can finally process everything that we're hearing. Then you add in all the strong emotions that we have in puberty. The results are strong and lasting bonds related to memory, emotion, and identity, and they're all wrapped up in music. It is not an overstatement to say that our love of music as young people influences who we become and who we are for the rest of our lives, and it continues today. It happened with boomers, Gen X, Gen Y, and now Gen Z, the people born between the late 1990s and the early 2010s. Studies show that they are streaming music every single day, and they average somewhere around 4.5 hours of music listening every single day. That's more than Gen Y, Gen X, and the boomers. Those generations used to be in music just as much, but not anymore because, well, you know, life.

Many of us are bathed in music and music culture between the ages of, well, let's say 14 and 24. We are immersed in music. The songs we listen to then sets our musical taste for the rest of our life. But once we reach our mid-20s, the real world starts to intrude. Jobs and careers, families, mortgages, car payments. You know, the serious and unavoidable adult stuff that gets in the way of being the music fan you once were. You just don't have the time or the money or the inclination to go to shows or to scour the scenes for new songs and new bands. And a funny thing starts to creep into your mind. You know, new music isn't as good as it was when I was young. Let's go a little deeper into that. Spotify has been a great source of data. By looking at listener habits, we've been able to glean more information than ever about our collective musical tastes. Most of our musical lives begin with pop music. It's easily digestible with singable melodies and fun beats. The top 40 becomes our life, or if not the top 40, the most prevalent songs that we hear in our immediate environment. The New York Times did an analysis of Spotify data and found the following. First, for men, the most important period for forming musical tastes is between the ages of 13 and 16. On average, men were 14 when their all-time favorite song was released. It's a little different for women. Their most impressionable years for music are between 11 and 14. Their favorite song probably came out when they were 13. The Times gives two examples. Radiohead released Creep in 1993. In their analysis, that was the 164th most popular song for 38-year-old men. So that means the song came out when they were 14. But if you look for Creep in people 10 years older or 10 years younger, it doesn't show up. Then there's this song from The Cure. It was released in 1987. It was massively popular in this analysis with 41-year-old women. Doing the math, they were 11 when it came out. This seems to point to childhood, or at least preteen musical influences, are stronger with women than they are with men. Feel free to discuss.

Now, I think you can see why Kurt Cobain liked Eugenius so much. And for you mid-40s folk, there's a lot more from the 90s still to be discovered. You just have to make time to do some research. Bands like Lush, Young Gods, Ocean Blue, Curve, Material Issue, Rhymes with Orange, Apotheosis. And you know something? I think there's a living to be made putting together playlists of lost music organized by year for people beyond the age of 27 looking for music that they missed when they were young. Note to self on that one. I should point out another study that might ring true, even though it does sound pretty cliched. Around the age of 42, many of us enter existential mid-age crises when it comes to music. We wake up one day and say to ourselves, wait, I'm not old. I'm still down with the kids. I'm just as cool when it comes to new music as they are. So for the next 12 months, and again, I'm speaking generally, not to everybody, but for the next 12 to 18 months, we throw ourselves back into the music world, trying to recapture the emotional glory of the music discovery we had during those coming of age years two decades previous. But by age 44, most of us say, ah, screw it. This new stuff sucks. And what do? We go back to our comfort food music, the music of our youth. This is part of what's being called the death of coolness spiral. You can actually graph our musical tastes. Let me see if I can describe this spiral to you. It's a circular graph with a line that spirals out from the center, plotting our age against affinity for current music. The older we get, the further our tastes deviate from current music. And the graph shows a slight wobble between 42 and a half and late age 43 before it smooths out again. Again, total generalization may not apply to you, but it's what the social scientists have discovered. And I'm really sorry about that.

You've seen the good old days for music go back to when you were 14 or so and move forward from there. Now, there is some wiggle room there. Other studies have shown that the nostalgic sweet spot is at age 17. Others say that it's age 19. But we really don't have to be that specific, other than to say it falls somewhere during those all-important coming-of-age musically years, mid-teens to late adolescence and early adulthood. And this nostalgia trend tends to be very stable in all of us over many years. Nostalgia can be a very, very powerful thing. Marketers know this. The music industry knows this. And promoters know this. This is why so many legacy bands, let's call any act that was big before 2000 legacy or heritage, it's why they're still with us. That's why they're still able to fill arenas. Boomers, Gen Xers, and increasing numbers of Gen Y are only too happy to pay whatever it costs to relive their youth by seeing a band that they used to mosh to when they were 16. This explains why festival headliners are getting older. The average age of a lead singer or solo artist at a major festival is now at least 50 and is quickly moving higher. And if we take acts like Ed Sheeran, Beyonce, and Taylor Swift out of the equation, the vast majority of the all-time top-grossing tours have been acts with an average age of 45 and above. Elton John, U2, Coldplay, Guns N' Roses, Rolling Stones, Roger Waters, Metallica, Madonna, Springsteen, you get the idea. And if Oasis were ever to get back together, the resulting tour receipts would be mega.

Now comes another difficult question. Is it possible that current music really isn't all that good when compared to what was on offer, say, 20, 30, 40, or 50 years ago? Well, the answer is highly subjective and can also be very technical. I can try to distill thousands of arguments down to just a couple of concepts. When old music was new, there was nothing like it. Rock was still young. It was still evolving, both creatively and technically. And you can only be first, you can only be new once. The Beatles are still popular because they got to so many great melodies and arrangements before anyone else did. Jimi Hendrix and Eddie Van Halen were the first to do things with an electric guitar that no one else had.

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2: With the extraordinary results of a study of 40,000 youth in Canada, our guest, Dr. Camilla Bonnison, who is a researcher, can take away findings that show that overall 21% of youth in Canada are admitting that they are going to algorithms, chatbots for emotional support when they have questions about their parents or their peers or what they should do in a given social situation. What do we know, if anything, that your survey asked about the kids who admitted yes? Do we know more data about those individuals?
3: We do. We have a fairly clear pattern that we, in our lab, find fairly concerning, a pattern of marginalization and a pattern of loneliness. Students who were racialized, students who identified as gender diverse.
2: Okay, hold on. I saw that. Over a third identify as gender diverse. That is not a term common in the United States.
3: Okay.
2: What does that mean?
3: Of course. So we asked of the students' gender, and the older they got, the more expansive the question they got. But we asked...
2: what do you mean? How expansive a question is it, your gender? Okay, I got to push back on this a little bit. What does gender diverse mean? What does that mean?
3: Gender diverse in our study was any student who identified as something other than a boy or a girl.
2: You have over one third of kids in Canada saying they don't know if they're a boy or a girl?
3: No, ma'am. It was about 3% in our sample.
2: The thing that I saw said 34%.
3: 34% of our gender diverse students reached out to AI for emotional needs.
2: Oh, you know what? Thank you for correcting me.
3: Thank you for asking. That's a very important clarification.
2: I would say so.
3: Absolutely.
2: That's what happens when you read too fast. Okay.
3: Absolutely. No, so, we were looking at about 50%, 47%, 3% was our breakdown.
2: Okay. I understand. All right. So 3% is within the norm, of course. So 3% of any population. I get that. Okay. So a third of the people who identify as being gender diverse are in the category of seeking emotional support. And we know that gender diversity, I think that we know this and we can say this, can be an indicator, a red flag of emotional confusion, if not true distress.
3: We know that a lot of gender diverse folk struggle with mental health, but we also have quite a bit of evidence indicating that gender diverse folks experience quite a bit of trauma and quite a bit of hardship, and quite a bit of marginalization from their peer groups and from their communities. So whether it's gender diversity or whether it's the surroundings that's causing that distress, I lean more so to the latter, but we found that racialized students also.
2: What are racialized students? What does that mean?
3: For our study, it was any non-white student.
2: When you step back and you look at this overall study, and keeping in mind that you also don't think it's a good idea for teens to be consulting algorithms about all of this, do you think that the teens who are and younger kids who are consulting algorithms are doing so because they don't have an adult in their life that they can really trust to give them good advice?
3: So based on our study, we can't speak specifically to the individual student's experience, but we can speak to the pattern that we found in the data. And we can say that students who reported feeling lonely and scoring very high on our loneliness, as well as people, students saying that they did not feel like they mattered to their peers, were much more likely to reach out to an algorithm for their emotional needs. Whether that means that there is no adult in their life, whether a parent or a caregiver or a teacher, or if it's because they feel that way, we can't speak specifically to the individual student's experience, but we can speak to a pattern.

0: people that 30% of their business goes to the United States. So as of September 29th, they just have to find a way to pivot and find 30% more customers in Canada. So they're waking up pretty frustrated this morning.
1: Yeah, you make a good point. That idea of the building relationships, because restaurants just don't suddenly decide to start buying wine from another country or another region, do they?
0: No. And, you know, those restaurants and others and retailers and importers, they still want to buy those Canadian products. They have nothing to do with this trade dispute, right? And it also shows you, when you look at the numbers, as I say, you know, Canada exports a few million dollars of wine to the United States, you know, across the entire country every year. So it's not about, you know, sound economic policy. It's also, let's not forget, a month ago, it was totally fine to export products to the United States. And then there was a 50% tariff to make it more expensive. And now they're just saying, you know, outright ban. So it's clear that, you know, our businesses are just being caught up into this escalation of a trade dispute that they have nothing to do with. And, you know, let's not forget that these businesses, these are small businesses, for the most part, owned by families who are owning and operating them. So it's completely unfair. Canadian wine producers have done absolutely nothing to warrant having this door shut.
1: What are some of the biggest markets for Canadian wine?
0: Well, you know, the biggest market for Canadian wine is actually Canada. And this is the only good news from this story, or the person that I think we need to focus on. Like, our future is not going to be determined in Washington. It'll be determined right here at home. So let's finish the work of tearing down those interprovincial barriers. It's still too difficult and expensive to move Canadian wine across Canadian provincial borders in Canada. And here at home in British Columbia, you know, the provincial government did the right thing when they took U.S. wines and alcohol off the shelves in retaliation for the United States violating our trade agreement a while ago. But let's use that extra shelf space to really double down on B.C. beer, B.C. wine, B.C. spirits, B.C. cider, and make it easier for consumers here at home to choose B.C. And then I think consumers themselves, the next time you're going for a product, you can indicate your opinion by purchasing B.C. wines, B.C. beer, B.C. ciders, and focusing on our products here at home and building our economy.
1: I'm curious then, like, that shelf space that used to be dedicated to products from the United States, what did we do with that? Should we not be saying, how about this Alberta product or how about this Ontario product instead?
0: Absolutely. That is the right solution. That's what we're asking government to do right now. We've seen a lot of that just not have that focus necessarily. I mean, consumers are purchasing more for sure. And we see sales in private liquor stores, for example, are up. We see sales in restaurants are up. But they're actually not up significantly at BC liquor stores. And they're actually down in some ways because they've filled that shelf space with other international products. And some of that is driven by they want to sell more affordable products, and that there's certainly a place for that. But, you know, all those displays, and when you walk into the store, I think all Canadians and British Columbians would be proud to see a real focus on BC products and telling our stories, right? Let's do tastings and different events. And, you know, we also, at the same time, coincidentally, but before this, we launched at Longhurst BC, a Fall for BC Wine campaign, encouraging folks to travel here in wine country this fall. It's actually gorgeous, right? The vineyards are starting to change colors, and we have harvest parties, and it's a different experience than just going to the tasting room in the summer. So there's things we can do at home control. We can't control what happens in Washington, as we can see with this, you know, ridiculous escalation. But we can certainly do what we can to make things better for our industries here.
1: Yeah, how was the growing season now that it's kind of come to fall? We're coming there. What was the season like?
0: I am very glad to say that everything I've seen so far has been absolutely amazing. You know, we still have to have a good fall. Harvest is just beginning. But what I'm hearing from some of the folks who work in the vineyards is they're just blown away by the quality of the fruit. And we're really hoping that 2026 might turn out to be one of our best vintages yet, which is really exciting for our industry. Yeah, it's too soon to say because we're still picking. We're going to make the wines. But early indications are really, really strong across all of our wine regions, right? And I know we had a fire in one of our regions, but that was only a very small portion of the growing area. But everything from Vancouver Island to the Similkameen and throughout the Okanagan is looking really, really good. So come check it out. If you're listening, come see us during harvest season. Watch the process of picking and pressing and during the harvest parties. And then in the spring, we're hoping to release some world-class wines for you.
1: I feel like then it must be a great year, because if it were bad, you would have already heard. Somebody would have told you already that things were not great.
0: Absolutely. Yeah. I mean, look, it's months of work to go from planting these grapes and nurturing them, right, and to get them into the bottle. And there's so many things that can go right and so many things that can go wrong. We're farmers first, right? We have to protect the grapes. But what we're seeing so far is it is a really exciting vintage.